Good evening again, everyone. You all have the study guide, yes or no? Okay, tonight is the first of a two-part series in which we're going to be discussing the biblical topic of the Antichrist. And I want to let you know that we will be revealing, not tomorrow night, but the following night, precisely who the Antichrist is. And you're sitting there thinking, what? I mean, is he really going to say it? Is he going to tell us who the Antichrist is? The answer is no. You're going to tell me who it is. Because we're going to put all of the biblical identifiers up there, and you will see there is only one power, only one individual that can meet all of those specifications. And I'm not whistling Dixie when I say, you will tell me who it is. Are we clear on that, everyone? Okay, but before we get right into that, this is the first part tonight. And before we talk about the identity of the Antichrist, what we're going to do this evening is talk a little bit about the principle behind Antichrist. What does that even mean? Many people have a very wrong idea of what it even means to talk about an Antichrist. They say, oh, well, here's Jesus Christ, and so the Antichrist would be someone against Christ, right? That's what they think. Well, we're going to discover tonight that that is an overly simplistic definition of what the Antichrist is. And our message is entitled, Does Jesus Christ Have a Twin? Now, is that kind of an unusual title, yes or no? And you're going to discover tonight why we give it that somewhat unusual title. Now, before we get right into the Bible proper, what are we going to do first? Pray. So let's do that together. Let's pray together. Father in heaven, we come before you just now. We want to confess that we are sinners in need of a Savior. We want to confess, Father, that it is not our own intelligence and our own education that will enable us to understand your word. Spiritual things are spiritually discerned. And so, Father, tonight we need you to come into this room to give us your Holy Spirit that we may understand your word correctly and aright. Father, as we open your word, may you open our hearts and teach us great and mighty and true things. In Jesus' name, let everyone say, amen. Amen. Okay, let's go directly to our study guide. If you need a study guide, you can raise your hands, and I think the ushers would be glad to get you one. Discover prophecy number 7, does Jesus Christ have a twin? Let's begin in the introductory paragraph there. This lesson and the following lesson will address the very important issue of the what, everyone? The Antichrist from a what kind of perspective? Biblical perspective. Conjectures, opinions, and ideas about the Antichrist, the identity of the Antichrist abound. And I'll be perfectly candid with you, much of it is rubbish. Much of it is not based upon the Bible. Much of it is not based upon the Scriptures. And you'll be seeing that over the course of the next two meetings. We are not interested in opinions. Can you say amen? Amen. We want to know the truth. We want to know what the Bible actually teaches. This is, of course, a serious topic, so we want to be sure to be honest and humble in our study. God will richly bless us if we seek to do this. Now, let's talk about simple salvation as we begin this evening. Perhaps the simplest salvation text

Text in all of the Bible is John chapter 17 in verse 3. Now fill in the blanks there and I'll quote it for you. Jesus was speaking and he said, "And this is life eternal, that they might know thee, the only true God, and Jesus Christ whom thou hast sent." I'll repeat it again. "And this is life eternal, that they might know thee, the only true God, and Jesus Christ whom thou hast sent." In other words, the essence, the distillation of salvation is to know God and to be in a faith relationship with Him. Can you say amen? Amen. We talked about that last night. So here's Jesus Christ. Jesus says, "Come unto me, all ye that labor and are heavy laden, and I will give you rest." This is life eternal, to know God, to have a relationship of trust and of faith with God. In its simplest distillation, salvation is to know God. Can you say amen? Amen. Okay, so we're asking the question tonight, does he have a twin? Now I'm back to the study guide here. It says, there it is, simple, having a faith relationship with Him. To know God is to have salvation. To not know God is to fail of experiencing salvation. As we shall see, the thrust of Satan's attack through the Antichrist is to prevent individuals from coming to know God personally and, what's that next word? Truly. This is precisely why we spent the last three lessons grounding ourselves in the cross of Jesus Christ and its prophetic importance. Knowing who the Antichrist is won't save anyone. Can you say amen? Knowing who Jesus Christ is, however, will result in salvation. Now, I want you to think about this. It's very simple. In fact, it's so easy to understand that my little five-year-old boy could understand it. If salvation comes from knowing God, then Satan is going to try to prevent us from knowing God and thus obtaining salvation. Does that make sense, everyone? And what we're going to discover is that the thrust of the Antichrist's attack is to prevent us from knowing God personally and truly. Does that make sense, everyone? Very, very simple. And so we're asking the question tonight, does Jesus Christ have a twin? This is an artist's portrayal of the Antichrist beast of Revelation chapter 13. Now, does this look like Jesus' twin? Now, of course, we don't know exactly what Jesus looked like. The picture that we just had up there a moment ago is an artist's representation. But we can be very confident that this beast, with the body of a leopard, the feet of a bear, the mouth of a lion, I mean, this horrific, strange, amalgamated beast, surely is not Jesus' twin. Now, go back to your study guide there, and it says, "Are you deceived? Are you sure? Are you deceived? Are you sure?" Never forget this. The essence of deception is that you are unaware you are being deceived. Did you catch that, everyone? Yes or no? The essence of deception is that you are unaware you are being deceived. For example, you never see anyone walking around with a sign around their neck that says, "I'm being deceived." Because if they had a sign around their neck that said, "I'm being deceived," it means they know it. And by definition, deception is when you don't know it. Does that make sense, everyone? It's a little bit like this. Think of sleeping. Have you ever noticed that you didn't know you were asleep until you wake up? Try that experiment at your home sometime. Okay? You suddenly have the awareness, "Oh, I was asleep." But you don't have that awareness until you have a perspective of being awake. Does that make sense, everyone? So the only way you would ever know if you were deceived is to get undeceived. Are we all clear on that? Now, you might be sitting here tonight and thinking, "Whoo, I'm glad I'm not deceived." The problem is, that's exactly how deceived people think. Are we clear? So the essence of deception is that you are unaware that you are being deceived. That's exactly right. That's why we say, "Are you being deceived?" You say, "No." "Are you sure?" "How would you know?" Look at the study guide there, down to the bottom. The problem is that this is exactly how deceived people think. How can we be sure that we will remain undeceived? Simple. Be sure that everything you believe is consistent with the Bible. The Bible is the cure for deception. The Bible is the what, everyone? The cure for deception. Don't trust what a man says. We spent a little time on that the other evening, and we put that picture up there
of Dr. Jose Luis de Jesus Miranda, who claims to be Jesus on earth, who claims to be Christ on earth, and who has an estimated 1 to 10

million followers. Are those people deceived that are following that man? Yes or no? Do they think they're deceived? And that's the point. That is the, how could they become undeceived? By listening to him? No, no, no. By listening to the Bible. That's exactly right. We're on the second page there. The Apostle Paul and the Antichrist. What did the Apostle Paul have to say about this? Well, first of all, let's talk about

in sort of a violent opposition, well, that's clearly the Antichrist. Now, beloved, is the devil that stupid, yes or no? Hardly. In fact, what we're going to discover tonight is that the prefix anti, from the Latin anti, does not mean against. Notice the actual definition here from Strong's Exhaustive Concordance. Instead of, or because of, in the room of. B, often used in composition to denote contrast, requital, what's that next word? Substitution, correspondence, etc. So look, at definition A, instead of, definition B, as a substitute. So anti is not this elementary, simple definition, one who is against. The Antichrist is one who tries to substitute for Christ. Are we clear on that, everyone? Yes or no? Not somebody who violently opposes, but somebody who subtly betrays. Now, more on that in just a moment, but open your Bibles to 2 Thessalonians chapter 2. That's in the New Testament. You can find it. 2 Thessalonians chapter 2. 2 Thessalonians chapter 2, and here we find the Apostle Paul writing to the church in Thessalonica, warning them about an Antichrist power, an Antichrist figure. 2 Thessalonians, what chapter, everyone? Chapter 2. Now, we'll pick it up in verse 3. He says, let no one, what's that word? Deceive you. So Paul was concerned about deception, wasn't he? Let no one deceive you by any means, for that day, in the context, that day is the second coming, for that day will not come unless a falling away comes first. Unless a what, everyone? A falling away. Now, the Greek word here for falling away is apostasia. In other words, or apostia. It means to divorce. To what, everyone? To divorce. That's exactly what he's saying. Let no one deceive you by any means, for that day will not come unless a divorce comes first. Now, I want you to think about that here for just a moment. Could you divorce someone that you were never married to? Yes or no? That would be impossible. So think about it this way. In order to have a divorce, you must first have had a prior favorable relationship. Are we all on the same page there? And so my wife is sitting right here in the front row, and I would never think of divorcing her because she's the best wife I've ever had. I like to tell people she's my first wife. Okay? And so, could I get a divorce from her? God forbid. Is that possible? Sure. But she's sitting next to my friend Andrea, who I've never been married to. Now, could I get a divorce from Andrea? No. So the moment you start talking about divorce, you know automatically there must have been a prior favorable relationship. Is that clear, everyone? Yes or no? So look, he says, don't let anyone deceive you, for that day, what day? The second coming of Jesus will not come until a falling away or a divorce comes first. Now notice this. And the man of sin is revealed. That's the Antichrist. The son of what? The son of perdition, who opposes and exalts himself above all that is called God or that is worshipped, so that he as God sits in the temple of God, showing himself that he is God. Notice it doesn't say so that he as God sits in the temple of God, showing himself that he's against God. It doesn't say that at all. It says he goes into the temple of God to show that he is God. Is that the idea of against and opposition, or is that the idea of substitution? Substitution. You've got it. Now, I want you to notice something very interesting there. On your study guide, there are two phrases, two names that the Apostle Paul used to refer to this Antichrist power. Number one was the man of sin, and the other one is the son of, what was it, everyone? Perdition. Now, notice the paragraph there. What is the significance of that second name? That name, Son of Perdition, occurs only one other place in the Bible. It's in John chapter 17 in verse 12. The only other person in the Bible referred to as the Son of Perdition is Judas Iscariot. Judas Iscariot. I'll quote it for you very quickly. Jesus was praying in the garden. He said, Father, of all that thou hast given me, I have lost none but one, the son of perdition, that the scriptures might be fulfilled. And so when the Apostle Paul here uses this term, son of perdition, he is thinking of the language of Jesus referring to Judas as the son of perdition. Only two figures in all of scripture referred to by that name, the Antichrist and Judas Iscariot. Are we clear, everyone? Yes or no? Okay, now look at this. You can fill in your blanks there. But watch this. Judas Iscariot did not violently oppose Jesus Christ,

rather, he subtly what? Betrayed him. He came not from the violent opposition of the Pharisees or the Romans, but from the very inner circle of Christ's followers, the disciples. He looked friendly, but secretly he betrayed. Now, when the Apostle Paul here uses the term son of perdition to refer to the Antichrist, what he's saying is don't expect a violent political opposer. Hardly. No one's going to fall for that. Remember, the issue at the end of time is the issue of worship. The issue of what, everyone? Worship. And so don't expect a violent opposition to Jesus Christ. If that's what you're looking for, you think that's going to be Antichrist, wrong, you missed it. He employs the analogy of the son of perdition of Judas Iscariot because Judas Iscariot came from within the inner sanctum not to oppose Christ, but to betray him. Does that make sense, everyone? Yes or no? Hey, wow, that goes along perfectly with that language he had just used, that a falling away or a divorce. A what, everyone? A divorce. And so we're getting this idea, anti is a substitute. Anti is one who stands in the place of, like a Judas Iscariot who would subtly betray and there would be a divorce. Rather than violent opposition, we're looking at subtle betrayal. And that's exactly what we have here. The Antichrist will not appear as a violent opposer, but as a subtle imposter. The Antichrist will not appear as a violent opposer, but as a subtle imposter. This is very, very important to grasp. You can fill those in on your blanks there. Notice also, according to verse 4, the Antichrist goes into the temple of God, not to show himself that he is against God, but rather that he is God. You've got it. Next paragraph. Another important text taken from a sermon by Paul, preached in Ephesus, is found in Acts 20, verses 28 to 30. And we've got that on the screen here for you. Acts chapter 20, verses 28 to 30. This is Paul preaching, Luke writing. Paul knows that he's on his way to Rome. He's on his way to Jerusalem where he'll be betrayed and then he's going to Rome. Okay, now watch this, verse 28. Therefore, Paul says, take heed, he's speaking to the elders of the church in Ephesus. Take heed to yourselves and to all the flock among which the Holy Ghost has made you overseers. He says, you're the leaders of the church. Take heed to shepherd the church of God, which he has purchased with what, everyone? His own blood. So Paul is talking to the leaders of the church. He's talking to who, everyone? The leaders of the church. Notice the next verse, verse 29. For I know this, that after my departure, savage wolves will come in among you, not sparing the flock. Now, that must have been shocking to them, but what he said next must have been very shocking. Verse 30. Also from among the Romans. Is that what it says? Also from among the Pharisees. Is that what it says? No, no, no, no. From among the heathen. Is that what it says? No, no, no. Also from among yourselves. Men will arise speaking perverse things to draw away the disciples after themselves. Paul was concerned that there would be a falling away within the church itself. Are we all clear on that, everyone? He says, hey, listen, I know that after my departure, savage wolves are going to come in among the flock. Even from among your own selves will men arise speaking perverse things to draw away the disciples of the Lord after themselves. And so we're getting this picture in our mind here of a subtle betrayal rather than a violent opposition. Are we all clear, everyone? Yes or no? Okay, let's continue on then. Here Paul says that these coming deceivers would arise from within the church. From where, everyone? Within the church. Just like Judas. I mean, where did Judas come from? Was he a violent opposer or was he from within the very inner circle? The inner circle. You've got it. Just like Judas Iscariot, the conflict comes from inside betrayal, not from outside overt opposition. Now, before we go to the book of Revelation, remember that the dividing issue in the book of Revelation is what, everyone? Worship. It deals with the issue of worship. Remember also that Satan uses the Antichrist as a front man in order to procure what he has always wanted. And what has Satan wanted there since his fall? Worship. That's exactly right. Remember, the highest form of his intoxication, the highest form of his audacity was there in the wilderness when he said to Jesus himself, all this will I give you if you just fall down and worship me. I mean,

0: of follies. Here the created is asking the creator to worship him. I mean, total insanity. This is the longing desire of Satan's perverted heart, is to receive worship. But we've already said it. If the devil walked in here tonight and said, "Hey, everyone, nice to have you all here. My name's Satan, and I want you to bow down and worship me," would you do it?
1: No.
0: You'd say, "No, we're not going to do it." The devil, does he know that? Of course he knows that. And so what he does is he gets himself a front man. A what, everyone? A front man, and he props him up. And when he props up that front man by giving him, as we saw in Revelation 13 the other night, his power, his throne, his great authority, when the beast is worshipped, who really is being worshipped? Satan himself, absolutely. It's called worship by representation. Now just think about that for a moment. I'm going to quote a few words of Jesus for you here. Jesus said, "No man comes unto the Father but by me." Beloved, how do we worship the Father in spirit and in truth? We worship Jesus Christ. Amen? We worship Jesus. Jesus is our representative before the throne, and the Father gave his power, his throne, his great authority to Jesus. Isn't that what Jesus said in Matthew chapter 28? "All power is given unto me in heaven and on in earth. Go ye therefore and teach all nations, baptizing them." In other words, the way that we have access to the Father is through Jesus Christ. Amen? So we worship Jesus in spirit and in truth, and that worship is transferred to his Father because he's the representative of his Father. If you have seen me, you have seen the Father. In fact, it's actually quite powerful. You have a counterfeit Trinity in the book of Revelation. How many of you knew that? There's a counterfeit Trinity right in the book of Revelation. In the nature of God, you have Father, Son, and Holy Spirit. Can you say amen to that? Father, Son, and Holy Spirit. Now, some people say, "Well, the Bible never says the word Trinity." Of course, the Bible doesn't use the word Trinity. It's a contraction of two words, tri, which means three, and divinity, which is God. The Bible actually uses the word Godhead. And somebody says, "Well, I don't like the word Trinity." Then I have a good piece of advice for you. Don't use it. Right? If you go to the doctor and you say, "Oh, doc, oh, when I bend my arm like this, ooh, that just hurts. When I, oh, I just can't bend it back like that." Any good doctor is going to say, "Don't move your arm like that." Are you with me? So if you don't like the word Trinity, hey, you don't have to use it. Instead, use the biblical word, and that word is Godhead. That word is what, everyone? But what it says is that God is three in one: Father, Son, and Holy Spirit. But when you come to the book of Revelation, do you know what you have? You have the dragon, which is Satan, the false prophet, and the beast. Just as you have a real Godhead, Father, Son, Holy Spirit, there is a triunity in the book of Revelation of a satanic trinity, the dragon, the false prophet, and the beast. It's absolutely incredible. I mean, there are so many. This counterfeit theme is amazing in the book of Revelation. Take, for example, God has a city. That city is New Jerusalem. Ah, Satan has a city. That's Babylon, spiritual Babylon. God has a church, and you find that in Revelation chapter 12, a chaste woman who's adorned with the sun and the moon, and, or pardon me, she's standing on the moon, the sun, and the stars. And then you go to Revelation 17, and the devil has a church, a harlot who's decked with all kinds of gaudy jewelry, etc. Are we clear, everyone? Yes or no? So you have this counterfeit theme. What, everyone? Counterfeit. And now you can begin to see, oh, that's why they ask the question, does Jesus Christ have a twin? I'm on page 3. Does Jesus Christ have a twin? The book of Revelation, as we would expect, agrees perfectly with what Paul says about the Antichrist. We discover that the Antichrist is a religious entity that seeks to obscure the true place and person of Jesus Christ. You say, wait a minute, how do you know it's a religious entity? Because he goes into the temple of God to show himself that he is God. I mean, if you're showing yourself as God, that would make you a religious entity. Yes or no? Absolutely, of course. And notice as we go on here. In fact, strange as it may seem, the Antichrist actually seeks to impersonate Jesus Christ. This is portrayed very clearly in Revelation, and this is why the lesson is entitled, "Does Jesus Christ Have a Twin?" Of course, the answer to that question is no. But the way the Antichrist seeks to ape Jesus, one would wonder. And here's what we're going to do tonight. We're going to compare the picture of the Antichrist beast in Revelation chapter 13 with the Lord Jesus Christ, and we're going to look at 8 points of counterfeit. 8 points of what, everyone? Counterfeit. And you can begin to write them down now. We're going to actually look at them on in your Bible. We're going to have them here up on the screen so you can write them down. And we'll

look at them directly in your Bible. Let's note number one. Jesus began his earthly ministry by rising from the water. Is that true? Jesus began his earthly ministry. He went down there to the waters of the River Jordan. He walked up to John. He said, John, I need to be baptized by you. He said, I can't baptize you. I can't even unloose your sandals. And he said, suffer it to be so for now, for thus it becometh us to fulfill all righteousness' sake. And Jesus was baptized, and coming up out of the water, according to Matthew chapter 3, there was a voice from heaven that said, this is my beloved Son, in whom I am well pleased. And then Jesus goes out into the wilderness, and from that day forward begins his public ministry. Begins his what? Public ministry. That's exactly right. So Jesus begins his public ministry by rising from the waters of baptism. Now look at Revelation chapter 13. Revelation chapter 13. Keep your finger all night right in Revelation chapter 13, because we're going to spend all night in this chapter, okay? So if you've got one of these little ribbons here, you just keep your finger or a pen or something right in there, Revelation chapter 13, because we'll be flipping back and forth from other passages in the Bible to Revelation 13. I'm reading in verse 1, Revelation chapter 13 in verse 1. John says, then I stood upon the sand of the sea, and I saw a beast rising up out of the sea, having seven heads and 10 horns, and on his horns 10 crowns, and on his heads a blasphemous name. Interesting. Here the beast is depicted by John as rising up from the water to begin his mission to deceive and destroy. Notice the parallel. Jesus Christ begins his ministry to save by rising from the waters of baptism. The Antichrist begins his ministry symbolically to deceive and to destroy by rising from the water. Is that clear, everyone? Number two, Jesus Christ resembles his Father. Jesus Christ resembles his Father. We've already quoted it for you. I'll quote again. This is John chapter 14. Jesus says, Philip, have I been so long time with you that you have not seen the Father? He who has seen me has seen the Father. He who has seen me has seen the Father. I'll give you several other verses to write down there. Hebrews chapter 1, verses 1 through 3. Hebrews 1, verses 1 to 3, where the author of Hebrews says that Jesus Christ is the express image of God. The express image. Here's another verse you can write down. 2 Corinthians chapter 4, verse 6. 2 Corinthians chapter 4, verse 6, where the apostle Paul says, for God, who commanded the light to shine out of darkness, has shone in our hearts to give us the light of the knowledge of the glory of God. Where? In the face of Jesus Christ. And so Jesus resembles his Father. Can you say amen? Not just in a physical sense, but if you had seen him, seen his love, seen his kindness, seen his care, seen his munificence, you have seen the character of the Father. Amen? But the Antichrist resembles Satan. Look there in Revelation chapter 13 again. Notice what it says. Revelation chapter 13. Then I stood upon the sand of the sea, verse 1, and I saw a beast rising up out of the sea, having how many heads? Seven heads and how many horns? 10 horns. And what did he have on his horns? 10 crowns and a blasphemous name. Now keep your finger right here and go to Revelation chapter 12, verse 9. In fact, I don't even have to turn the page in my Bible. Revelation chapter 12, verse 9. Actually, we'll look at it. We can look at it in several places here. Pick it up in verse 3. Let's read in verse 3. Revelation chapter 12, verse 3. It says, another sign appeared in heaven. Behold, a great fiery red dragon. Now, according to verse 9, who's the dragon? So the great dragon was cast out, that serpent of old called the devil and Satan. Okay, so back to verse 3. It says, another sign appeared in heaven. Behold, a great fiery red dragon having how many heads? Seven heads and how many horns? 10 horns. And what did he have on his horns? Crowns. Do you see the similarity? Yes or no? The Antichrist beast is depicted symbolically as having seven heads. He has 10 horns and he has crowns upon those horns. He looks just like the dragon. The dragon has how many heads? Seven heads. How many horns? 10 horns. How many crowns? Doesn't say exactly, but crowns on those horns, probably 10. So, just as Jesus Christ resembles the Father, the Antichrist resembles who?
Satan. Now, we've already said several times tonight, we've just looked at the verse right here, that the Antichrist

has horns and crowns. Has what, everyone? Horns and crowns. Did you know that in the book of Revelation, Jesus is depicted as having horns and crowns? Look at this. You're right there in Revelation. Keep your finger in 13. Go to Revelation 19. Revelation 19. Many of you already know this verse by heart. If I began to quote for you verse 16, he has on his robe and on his thigh a name written, King of Kings and Lord of Lords. So you know this vision already. Now look at verse 12. It says, his eyes, this is speaking of Jesus, were like a flame of fire, and on his head was many crowns. Now, you can be sure it's Jesus. Jump down to verse 13. He was clothed with a robe dipped in blood, and his name is called the Word of God. Who's the Word of God, everyone? Jesus, of course. John chapter 1, verse 1. In the beginning was the Word, and the Word was with God, and the Word was God. So this is Jesus on that white stallion riding back to conquer his foes, to conquer his enemies, to conquer his adversaries. And it says he has many crowns. Go to Revelation chapter 5. Revelation chapter 5. And here we find a marvelous, marvelous vision. In Revelation chapter 4, John sees this throne. He sees a what, everyone? A throne. And then in Revelation chapter 5, he begins to weep because there's this scroll and there's something about that scroll, and he knows that that scroll needs to be opened, but no one was found worthy to open the scroll. And then the Lion of the tribe of Judah appears. Are we all together? Verse 5. But one of the elders said to me, do not weep, John. Behold, the Lion of the tribe of Judah, the Root of David, has prevailed to open the scroll and to loose its seven seals. Can you say amen? Verse 6, then I looked and behold, in the midst of the throne and of the four living creatures and in the midst of the elders stood a lamb as though it had been slain, having seven horns. Seven horns. Now, of course, this is symbolic here. Now, let's think about what was a horn in the mind of the Israelites. You find that many times. For example, in the Old Testament, in the book of Psalms, it would say things like, oh God, raise up a horn of salvation. You think, what does that mean, raise up a horn of salvation? It's actually very simple. The Israelites and the Jewish people and others in ancient Palestine, they had goats, and they would see these different kinds of goats up on the rocks. When mating season would come, they would smash their heads into one another, right? You've seen the rams do that, where they sort of rear back and do that thing, right? And in the mind of the ancient Israelite, the one with the larger horns tended to prevail. And so the horn came to symbolize strength. The horn came to symbolize power. Does that make sense? And so when it says here that this lamb has seven horns, seven is a very important number in the book of Revelation, by the way. There are seven trumpets, seven seals, seven plagues. I mean, seven, seven, seven, all throughout the book of Revelation. It's like God is trying to say something about seven. Pay attention to the number seven, he says. Seven, seven, seven. But here it says he has seven horns. Seven is the number of completion. The number of what? Complete. It's the perfect number. The earth was created and constructed in how many days? 7 days. It's that number of fullness, of completion. And so here this lamb is in the midst of the throne, and he has a horn, which means strength and power, and he has seven of them, which means he has perfect strength and power. So far, so good? And so Jesus Christ in the book of Revelation is depicted as having horns and crowns. Now think about a crown. Who wears a crown? A king wears a crown. And so when a king has a crown and has a horn symbolically, this would represent kingly power. Kingly what, everyone? Power. And so the Antichrist is depicted as having kingly power, and Jesus Christ as the King of Kings is depicted as having kingly power. Can you say amen? Point number three. Now look at point number four. Jesus Christ receives his authority from who, everyone? The Father. Look at Matthew chapter 28. Matthew, first book of the New Testament, last chapter of that book. Matthew chapter 28. Okay? Say amen when you get there. Matthew 28. You're flipping, flipping, flipping, flipping, trying to write, trying to flip, trying to keep up. You can do it. You can do it. Amen? See, I'll slow down when that clock slows down. The moment that clock starts slowing down, then I'll slow down. But the clock isn't slowing down, so I can't slow down, okay? Matthew chapter 28, and notice with me verse 18.
Matthew 28.

verse 18. Jesus came and spoke to them saying, all authority has been given to me in heaven and on earth. Question, who gave Jesus all authority? God did. That's exactly right. And so Jesus receives authority from the Father. Now, very quickly while we're here, just look up at verse 17, just very quickly, so we don't have to come back here. It says, and when they saw him, they what? They worshiped him, but some doubted. Hang on to that. Take that verse, verse 17, and hang it on a hook in your mind. We're going to come back to it. Okay? Verse 4. Jesus receives his authority from the Father. Okay? Go to Revelation chapter 13. You've still got your finger in there, so you should be able to just flip right back like I just did. Revelation chapter 13, and I am in verse 1. Then I stood upon the sand of the sea, and I saw a beast rising up out of the sea, having 7 heads and 10 horns, and on his horns 10 crowns, and on his heads a blasphemous name. Now the beast which I saw was like a leopard. His feet were like the feet of a bear. His mouth like the mouth of a lion. Thinking, whoa, where's all this coming from? You got to hang in there. In fact, we're going to spend a whole lot of time on that on Monday. Okay, but look at this. It says the dragon. Who's the dragon, everyone? The dragon gave him. Who's him? The Antichrist beast. Notice this. His power and his throne and his great authority. Now, I want you to think about that. That's amazing. What did we just learn in our presentation last night? Satan wanted to go up or down. He wanted to go up, up, up. I will exalt my throne and I will go up, up, up, up. We had that picture yesterday, a powerful presentation, and Jesus Christ is willing to go down. So Satan here apparently finally gets his throne, and when he gets his throne, what does he do with it? He gives it away. Look at it in verse 2. It says the dragon gave him, the Antichrist, his power and his throne and his great authority, the very thing he wanted to obtain. He gets it only to give it away. Why is he so quick to give it away? Because he knows no one will worship Satan as Satan. Can someone say amen? And so he gets himself a religious front man called the Antichrist, not one who's against Christ, but one who's in the place of Christ. He props him up, sets him up real good, says, you have my throne, you have my power, you have my great authority. He steps back. So when he's worshiped, who really is worshiped? You got it. So Jesus Christ received his authority from the Father, and the Antichrist receives his authority, his throne, and his power from none other than Satan himself. Do you see the parallels, everyone? Yes or no? Powerful. In fact, this counterfeit theme is a consistent theme in all of Revelation. Many scholars have brought this out. It's impossible to miss. God has a city, Satan has a city. God has God is triune, Satan has a triune counterfeit, etc. Now notice this. Crowns indicate kingly authority, as we've already said. We go now to the last four, okay? The last four. Beginning at number 5, Jesus Christ's ministry lasted 3.5 years. Jesus Christ's ministry lasted 3.5 years. How many years, everyone? 3.5. Now, you say, well, where's the verse that says that? There's not a single verse that says that. You have to study the Gospels, particularly the Gospel of John, and you see that there were 3 Passovers that took place during the ministry of Jesus. Now, Jesus was baptized in the fall of 27 A.D., okay, listen. The fall of what, everyone? 27 A.D. Now watch my fingers here very carefully. He's baptized in the fall of 27 A.D., okay? Then the fall of 28 would be 1 year. That's one Passover. The fall of 29 would be 2 years. That's another Passover. The fall of 30, and then 3.5 years, 3 Passovers. Baptized in the fall, crucified in the spring. Passover took place in the spring. Are we all clear on that? I mean, it would take me probably 15 or 20 minutes to show you that out of John, but you can look at it yourself. Just look up the word Passover in a concordance through the book of John. There were 3 Passovers. Jesus' ministry lasted approximately 3.5 years from being baptized in the fall of 27 A.D. and crucified in the spring of 31 A.D. Does that make sense, everyone? Yes or no? Very powerful. In fact, if I had time, I could show it to you very easily. Now look at Revelation chapter 13. Revelation chapter 13. And this beast here, verse 5, Revelation 13, verse 5, it says, and he was given a mouth speaking great things and blasphemies, and he was given authority to continue for how many months? 42 months. This is one of the most important time periods in all of the Bible. In fact, this time period occurs 7 times in the Bible. 7

0: times, and it's always in the book of Daniel and Revelation. Sometimes it's called the 42 months, sometimes it's called the 1,260 days, and sometimes it's called a time, times, and half a time. Now, how many years would 42 months be? 3.5, that's exactly right, because 1 year would be 12, 2 years would be 24, 3 years would be 36, and then half of that would be 6, and that would be 42. So how long does the mission, the prophetic mission of the Antichrist figure last? 3.5. You've got it. So we have Jesus' ministry lasts 3.5 literal years. The Antichrist's mission to deceive lasts 3.5 prophetic years. Okay? Very, very powerful. Now, go to number 6. Jesus was slain then resurrected. Do I have to go to a verse to show you that? You know that. Amen? Jesus Christ was slain and he was resurrected. You say, well, what? Are you saying the Antichrist was slain? Oh, yeah. Sure. Look at your Bible. Revelation chapter 13. Verse 3, Revelation chapter 13 and verse 3, John says, I saw one of his heads as if it had been mortally wounded. Okay, if you're reading, I think the King James, it says wounded to death. Is that what it says? Okay, a mortal wound is a deadly wound. I saw one of his heads as if it had been wounded to death. But notice what the rest of that verse says. But his deadly wound was healed, and after that what happens? All the world marveled and followed the beast. Now let me ask you a question. If you get a deadly wound, what happens to you?
1: You die.
0: You die. And if a deadly wound is healed, what happens to you? You are raised from the dead. Does that make sense, everyone? And so Jesus was slain and then resurrected. The Antichrist was wounded to death and then healed. But it gets even more amazing. We just read it. Remember I told you to take that verse and hang it on a hook in your mind? Matthew chapter 28 and verse 17, that many people worshipped him after his resurrection. Many people, what everyone? Worshipped him. So Jesus Christ receives worship after the resurrection. But what did we just read there? Look at it there. Revelation chapter 13, verse 3, I saw one of his heads as if it had been mortally wounded, and his deadly wound was healed, and all the world marveled and followed the beast. Look at verse 4. So they worshipped the dragon, and the dragon is Satan. So they worshipped Satan, who gave authority to the beast, and they worshipped the beast, saying, who is like the beast, who is able to make war with him? In other words, no wonder they're saying, who's like the beast, who's able to make war with him? He had been slain and resurrected. So, whoa, who could make war with him? Even if you knock him down, he just rises up again. Even if he's slain, he resurrects again. You see this counterfeit theme. And number 8, Jesus Christ was given universal dominion. We already saw that. All authority, all power has been given to me in heaven and on earth. Okay, do you see that? Now look at Revelation chapter 13. Revelation chapter 13 and notice verse 7. It says, it was granted to him to make war with the saints and to overcome them. And what is the next word? Authority was given him over a couple few people, not very many people. What does it say? Authority was given him over every tribe and tongue and nation. That sounds like universal authority, doesn't it? It's exactly what it sounds like. Every tribe, every tongue, and every nation. Jesus Christ was given universal dominion. The Antichrist claims a counterfeit universal dominion. Do you see the counterfeits, everyone? Yes or no? Okay? So, take a look at it. The resurrection of Jesus Christ, he raised from the dead. Let's go to our review here. Jesus Christ is worthy of our worship. Okay, here we go. And one more. See, I was ahead of myself. Powerful. Look at this. The Antichrist will not appear as a violent opposer, but as a subtle imposter. Are we clear on that, everyone? That's very interesting here. Go to the last page of your study guide. Last page of your study guide. It says, the stage is set. We are now prepared to identify the Antichrist. The biblical picture is compelling and conclusive. In our next lesson, we'll give you 10 identifying characteristics of the Antichrist. We began this lesson with John chapter 17, verse 3. And this is life eternal, that they might know thee, the only true God, and Jesus

Christ whom thou hast sent. And we concluded that eternal life comes from knowing God. Amen? So then Satan's attack would be to prevent us from coming to know God in a true way. This text makes it very clear that salvation is beautiful in its sublime simplicity. Salvation is based on a relationship of love and commitment between an individual and God. The plan of Satan through the Antichrist, in brief, is to obscure. What word is that, everyone? Obscure the person and place of Jesus and thus compromise or prevent altogether that relationship. The essence of deception is that one doesn't know that he or she is being deceived. So a person may actually believe that he has a relationship with God when in reality he may have been deceived by the Antichrist. The Bible is the cure for deception. Our relationship with God must be based on love and truth, biblical truth. Can you say amen? Amen. This is what Jesus meant when he said in John chapter 4 that we must worship in spirit and in truth. Final paragraph. Bible truth makes our love for God intelligent. Intelligent. Can you say amen to that? Now, some people are going to be satisfied to worship God in any old willy-nilly way. But, beloved, God wants to be worshiped in the way that He asks us to worship Him. Right? Think of Cain and Abel there in the Garden of Eden. Both of them brought an offering to the right God. Isn't that true? I mean, Cain brought his offering to the right God. He just brought the wrong thing. He didn't bring what God had asked him to. And I can imagine Cain saying, well, you know, God will understand. I mean, God's a big boy. He'll understand and appreciate. I mean, surely. And so he brings his thing, the first fruits of the field, and God rejected it. Why? Because God's a great big meanie? No, no, no, no. Because that's not what God had asked for. Now, some of us have parents that just let us get away with whatever we wanted to get away with. And we had parents that said, you know, my dad wasn't that way. I hear that there are parents that way. But my dad was 36 years in the military. He had an index finger about that long, and he'd point it at me all the time. He'd say, boy, just like that. Okay? Now, think this through, beloved. God asks us to worship Him in spirit and in truth. Now, that doesn't mean, well, you know, I'm going to worship God how it makes me feel good and blah, blah, blah. Listen, you might be worshiping God in a way that makes you feel good, but if it's not in a way that's biblical, you are in danger of being deceived. Amen. Does that make sense? Yeah. I mean, that's the world in which you live, the culture, the society in which we live says that, hey, if it's true for you, it's fine. You've heard that ridiculous saying. It's an absolute effrontery to the English language. People say, well, you know, that's true for you, but it's not true for me. That doesn't even make sense grammatically. Something is either true or it's not true. Well, you know, 2 + 2 = 6 for you, but for me, it's 3. No. Listen, I come from a different day and age. I mean, I come from a day and age and, you know, I'm a whole 34 years old. And so everyone older than me will understand exactly what I'm talking about. When I was in math class, we would have to go up to the board and do the problems that were on the board. Does anybody remember this? In front of the whole class, you know, 9 × 9. And you're going up there, you know, just absolute fear, absolute trepidation. All of the students looking in, you know, every student in the classroom knows the right answer. And you can't remember if it's 81 or 82. And you get up there and you say, 82, and you write it down, and the teacher said, wrong. Nowadays, the teacher would say, well, that's another way of looking at it. You know, David, I just want to affirm your creative and out-of-the-box thinking. Good job, class. Let's just all, woo, good for... No, not the society I grew up in, not the school system I went to. That was wrong. But in today's day and age, we don't want to make the kid feel bad. Listen, I want him to feel terribly bad. If he's going to go on and become an engineer and design a bridge, I want him to know his math. Amen? That's the world we live in, beloved. We don't want to hurt anybody's feelings. Listen, God doesn't want to hurt anybody's feelings either. But God gives us truth in His Word. And if what God says is A, and we say, well, I prefer B, shame on you.

0: So, well, you know, I think God understands, you know, I think God, listen, God does understand. God understands that he told you what to do. He made it clear what he wanted you to do, and you didn't do it. He understands just fine. Beloved, the Bible is not hard to understand, but there are going to be many people at the end of time who will be deceived, not because God's word wasn't clear, but because they just went about it their own way. They made it, well, you know, I'll do my own thing. No, no, no, no, no. God makes his commands and his teachings and his truths clear. Can someone say amen?
1: Amen.
0: And if everything we believe is grounded and rooted in this word, there is no danger. There's what did I say, everyone? No danger of being deceived. No danger, amen? If everything you believe, everything I believe as a Christian, every single thing I do, everything I believe, I can give you a plain, thus saith the Lord for it. I don't say, well, you know, that's the way my church does it. Well, that's the way my pastor does it. Well, that's just the way I prefer it. No, no, no, no. Everything I believe comes from what the Bible says. Amen? And you should do the very same thing. Many people go looking for a church that fits them. Well, I want to find a church where I'm comfortable. A church where you're comfortable. Find a church where they're teaching the truth, beloved. Lord, have mercy. You can be comfortable every other day of the week, beloved. Go find a church that's teaching the truth. Maybe, oh, I'll find a church and hopefully it's comfortable for me. No, first find the truth and then go find a church that's teaching what's true, not the other way around. Jesus himself had to change churches. Jesus began his earthly ministry and he said, take these things out of here. You've made my Father's house a den of thieves. He began his earthly ministry. It was my Father's house. But at the end of 3.5 years, he went back into that same temple and he walked out and he said, your house is left to you desolate. Why? Why had he changed? Because they had consistently rejected the evidences of his messiahship. He says, if you won't follow the truth, I'll take my show somewhere else.
2: Hallelujah.
0: Are we clear? We say, well, I'm going to say, you know, my grandpa went to this church. My grandmother, she played that organ. And my uncle, he made that stained glass. And oh, good for you. Beloved, God, Jesus Christ himself went into the very temple that was built and designed as an edifice to show him. But when truth wasn't being taught there anymore, he took his 12 disciples and he went and met under an oak tree. Amen. Because truth is more important than a building. Amen. That's not the world you live in, though. The world you live in says, well, you know, truth, schmooth. I mean, come on, we all get along. But the Bible is so hard to understand. There are so many different interpretations. How many of you have heard that before? Well, that's your interpretation and this is mine. Let me tell you something. There are only two kinds of interpretations, right and wrong. Well, that's just your interpretation of 9 times 9. Mine's a little different, you know. My interpretation is that it's 84. No, no, no. The Bible says there is no private interpretation, 2 Peter chapter 1. Whoo, you got me fired up. See how that works? Beloved, there is a real danger. The devil is not whistling Dixie. He is out to deceive. And deceived people are unaware that they're being deceived. And again, you're sitting there tonight thinking, man, I'm just so glad I'm not deceived. That's how every deceived person in the world thinks. The moment that you know you're being deceived, you're undeceived. Make sense? Because now you're aware of it. It's just like when you wake up and think, oh, I was sleeping. Yeah, now you're awake. And the Antichrist comes in to subtly, what word, everyone? To subtly counterfeit Christ. People have this ridiculously obvious, elementary idea that the Antichrist is going to come on the scene with a great big sign around his neck that says, Antichrist, I hate Jesus. Honk if you don't love Jesus. And everybody's going to say, oh, there's the Antichrist. Oh, don't have anything to do with him. Are you kidding? The Antichrist comes on the scene not to show himself that he's against God, but that he is God. He's a religious figure like a Judas Iscariot, not who will violently oppose, but who will subtly betray. And Revelation sets us up for this. Jesus began his ministry by rising from the water. The Antichrist begins his mission by rising from the water. Jesus resembles his father. The Antichrist resembles his father. Jesus has horns and crowns representing kingly authority. The Antichrist, horns and crowns representing kingly authority. Jesus received his authority from who? The Father.

The Antichrist receives his authority from who? The dragon. That's exactly right. And then number five, here we go. Jesus' ministry lasted 3.5 literal years. The Antichrist ministry lasts 3.5 prophetic years. Jesus was slain, then resurrected. The Antichrist was wounded to death, then healed. Jesus receives worship after the resurrection. The Antichrist received worship after his deadly wound was healed. Jesus is given universal dominion. The Antichrist claims universal dominion. What you're seeing here is a counterfeit, an imposter, and that's why we ask the question, does Jesus Christ have a twin? The answer is no, but if the Antichrist has his way, you'll think so. Are we clear, everyone? Two questions as we close tonight. Number one, has this been clear? Yes or no? Raise your hand if it's been clear. Okay, good. Second question is this. How many of you, and I'm not up here for my good health, and I don't make a penny off of these meetings. I could care less about all that. I want to know how many of you are committed to taking everything that you believe, everything that you stand on in your experience, your religious experience with God, and saying, if it's not traceable to here, I'm willing to give it up. Come on now. Slowly wind the crank. Are you with me? Beloved, that's dangerous. What you just did there is dangerous. Look, my hands up. My hands up. Beloved, if it's not in here, it's not worth believing. Amen. This is the essence and the elixir of deception. In today's day and age, you go to many churches, they place a bigger emphasis on feeling good than on doing good. I've been to churches where I've said, open your Bible to the book of Hezekiah. And everybody starts looking, oh yeah, Hezekiah, that's in the New Testament, right? There is no Hezekiah. Beloved, we need to know this word. We need to love this word. We won't be here tomorrow night, but we will be here on Monday. We're going to look at the actual, certain, definite, unavoidable identity of the Antichrist. And it won't be from me. It'll be from the Word. I guarantee that. Amen? I won't tell it to you. You'll tell it to me. So bring a friend. Bring an enemy. Don't bring a pet. Bring anyone. We'll see you on Monday night. Let's pray together. Father in heaven, we want to know what's true. And so please, Father, give us a passion for your word. Father, we live in a society, in a world, in a culture that is turned upside down. And what's wrong is right, and what's right is wrong, and everything in between. But Father, you are calling us to know truth. You tell us that your church is the pillar and ground of truth. We want to know what's true. So help us, Father, tonight as we bring our hearts to you. We bring our lives to you. We bring our worship to you. Father, refine us and make us willing to let go of the dearest things if they can't be traceable to your word. Father in heaven, bind our hearts together with your heart and bind our hearts together with one another in Christian love. Oh God, we love you. Teach us how to love you more and better. In Jesus' name, let all of God's humble people say,

0: Welcome to Battles of Faith. I'm Atante Myers.
1: And I'm Ivor Myers.
0: Today we're continuing our discussion on the entertainment industry. On our last program, we learned how to have a supernatural connection with God, and that's only through constant communion with Him. When you do that, having constant communion with God, you then begin to see what your giants are. And so we have entitled today's program, Giant Killers.
1: That's right, Atante. And for those of you who may be familiar with your Bibles, you know that the story of David and Goliath is a perfect picture of what a giant killer should be. And we know that there are giants out there. When you decide to follow Christ, you have giants that you have to face. We all have giants that we need to face. And in this context, we're talking about the giants that are found in the entertainment industry, the struggles that we come across when we decide that we're going to follow Christ. And we want to lay out in this program those steps to becoming an effective giant killer, how to get rid of those giants, how to overcome those giants that are standing between you and Jesus Christ.
0: I have to say that out of all the programs that we have done, they all are exciting to me, but I think if I have to pick a favorite, this is my very favorite one. And I think it will be yours too, because everyone wants to know, how do I slay my giant, the thing that seems to have just total control over me? So you're going to want to get your Bibles, take notes, because you're not going to want to forget this information.
1: All right, well, why don't we go to Daniel chapter 11 and verse 32, and we're going to just notice something from this particular verse, and Atante is going to read that for us.
0: And such as do wickedly against the covenant shall he corrupt by flatteries, but the people that do know their God shall be strong and do exploits.
1: All right, we're not going to worry about the first half of that verse right now, because this is a verse that really has a lot of prophetic significance, but we just want to focus in on the last half of that verse, where it says the people that do know their God will be strong and do exploits.
0: I like that.
1: Yeah, it's speaking about a people in the last days who, through the power of God, will be doing mighty exploits, mighty deeds for and through Jesus Christ. And I know that I want to be a part of that people. I know I want my wife to be a part of that people. And I know that I want you all to be out there to be a part of that people who are doing mighty things for God. Now, Atante, one of the best stories in the Bible that illustrates this theme of mighty exploits is found in the story of David and Goliath. And before we look at that actual story of David and Goliath, we want to look at some other things that surrounded the life of David that's gonna give us some insight into what mighty exploits means, especially in these last days. So why don't we go to 1 Chronicles chapter 12. 1 Chronicles chapter 12, and I'm going to go ahead and read verses 1, 2, and 8. And the Bible says there, "Now these are they that came to David to Ziklag while he yet kept himself close because of Saul, the son of Kish. And they were among the mighty men, helpers of the war. They were armed with bows and could use both the right hand and the left in hurling stones and shooting arrows out of a bow, even of Saul's brethren of Benjamin." And then verse 8 reads, "And of the Gadites there separated themselves unto David into the hold to the wilderness, men of might and men of war fit for the battle, that could handle shield and buckler, whose faces were like the faces of lions and were as swift as the roes upon the mountains." Now, Atante, when I read this, you know, it excites me, because I like to use my godly imagination here, and I wonder, why did these mighty men, and we're going to read a little bit about these mighty men in a little while, but why did these mighty men join themselves to David as he was hiding out in the wilderness from Saul? Well, I can just imagine that these mighty men, who were maybe around the same age as David, they're all young men, that when they were smaller, when they were children, they must have heard an incredible story about a little boy who had taken on a giant

0: named Goliath.
1: He was like their hero.
0: He was their hero. I can imagine dad coming home one day and saying to his wife, honey, you'll never believe what happened. And one of these mighty men is a child at this time, and he's listening, and he perks up as he hears dad telling this story about this little boy, not too much older than this child, saying, this boy went out and took on this giant named Goliath and slew him. And I can imagine in the minds and the hearts of these little children that David had become their hero. And they were probably saying, man, I would love to meet David. Oh, I would just love to be just like David. And now you have this story where these mighty men come out and they say, we're going to join to David because we believe that he is the man for the time. He is the man of the hour. Now, let's read about these mighty men. 2 Samuel chapter 23. And we're going to look at the description, some of the exploits of these mighty men. We'll go ahead and read verse 8 to begin with. These be the names of the mighty men whom David had. The Tachmonite that sat in the seat, chief among the captains, the same was Adino the Eznite. He lift up his spear against how many?
1: 800.
0: 800 whom he slew at one time.
1: Wow. And now, we think we have these superheroes in the movies. You know, this is truly superheroes.
0: That is amazing. 800 at one time. 800. Count that. Well, we don't have time to do that on the show. But 800 at one time. This is a mighty exploit. What about verse 10? Or rather verse 9. It says, and after him was Eleazar, the son of Dodo the Ahoite, one of the three mighty men with David, when they defied the Philistines that were gathered together to battle, and the men of Israel were gone away, he arose and smote the Philistines until his hand was weary, and his hand clave unto the sword, and the Lord wrought a great victory that day, and the people returned after him only to spoil. So here you have this mighty man who takes on the entire Philistine army by himself.
1: Wow.
0: And all day he's just out there slaying this army. And the Bible says the Lord had given him this great victory.
1: They actually were doing greater exploits than David.
0: Oh, they were doing some mighty
1: things.
0: Notice verse 13. It says, and three of the 30 chief went down and came to David in the harvest time unto the cave of Adullam, and the troop of the Philistines pitched in the valley of Rephaim. And David was then in a hold, and the garrison of the Philistines was then in Bethlehem. And David longed and said, oh, that one would give me drink of the water of the well of Bethlehem, which is by the gate. Now, Tante, that David has not yet conquered Bethlehem, and I can imagine him, the Bible says he longed. He wasn't talking to people and saying, somebody go get me a drink from the well of Bethlehem.
1: It's like he was just talking out
0: loud. It's like he was talking to himself, maybe in his room alone, and he's saying, oh, what he's saying is, I want to capture that. I want to capture Bethlehem. I want to get Bethlehem. And he's saying, oh, that someone would get me a drink from the well. And he's speaking symbolically. And listen to what happens. Verse 16 says, and the three mighty men break through the host of the Philistines and drew water out of the well of Bethlehem that was by the gate and took it and brought it to David. Nevertheless, he would not drink thereof, but poured it out unto the Lord. And he said, be it far from me, O Lord, that I should do this. Is not this the blood of men that went in jeopardy of their lives? Therefore, he would not drink of it. These things did the three mighty men.
1: Wow.
0: It's amazing, Atante. These three mighty men, they may have been outside David's door. They may have overheard him talking to himself and said, you know what? Why don't we go down to the well of Bethlehem, break in through the Philistines, and get David a drink of water. Can you imagine the Philistines are all there, you know, they're in Bethlehem, and all of a sudden they see three Israelites coming toward them, and they're going, these guys must be crazy. What are they doing? And they suddenly approach them, and they pull out swords, and they now begin to fight. And they're fighting, and they're getting the victory, and the Philistines may be in disarray, and they're going, what are these guys after? And they work their way to the well, take out a flask, dip water in it, and start fighting their way back out. And the Philistines must be going, what in the world is this all about?
1: All for just a drink of water.
0: All for their love for David.
1: Right.
0: Now talk about commitment. Talk about a willingness to risk their lives.

These were the exploits that they did. And then the Bible says when David found out, he poured it out. He said, I will not drink this water. I mean, did David's men love him? Yes. Did David love his men? Yes. And we see there this concept of love, this experiential love between these men. And we're going to learn a lesson about that in a little while. Let's read on a little more about these mighty men. In verse 18, it says, and Abisha, the brother of Joab,

0: 20, and Benaniah, or Benaiah, the son of Jehoiada, the son of a valiant man of Kabzeel, who had done many acts, he slew two lion-like men of Moab. He went down also and slew a lion in the midst of a pit in time of snow. In another place it says, on a snowy day. And I'd like to ask this question. How many of you out there would like to fight a lion on a good day?
1: No, not
0: it's
1: me.
0: Sunshine. The clouds are out, everything is nice. You wouldn't fight a lion on a good day. The Bible said, you know what it's like to walk in snow? Well, this man is fighting, kills a lion in snow. We're talking about mighty men, mighty men. And Atanta, it's amazing. You had said before that these mighty men seem to have been doing more powerful exploits than David. Just imagine, one of these men could have said, you know what, I'm pretty powerful. I can take David.
1: Right.
0: But it never crossed their minds. They loved David, and David loved them, and they joined themselves unto David. Now, here's the beautiful thing about this story. David is a type of Christ in the scriptures.
1: Right.
0: If you're familiar with the story of David and Goliath, you'll remember that David was feeding his sheep, was watching over his father's sheep, when a lion and a bear rose up to attack the sheep. David slays the sheep, slays the lion and the bear. Shortly after that, David's father sends him out to go check on his brothers who are in the midst of a battle with a giant named Goliath. When David gets on the scene, are his brothers excited to greet him, to see him?
1: No.
0: No, they don't accept him well at all. Nonetheless, David, despite their rejection, he slays the giant by delivering a fatal wound to his head. And the victory is won.
1: Right.
0: Because of that, he is elevated. And because of his elevation, Saul, who is king of Israel, becomes jealous and now is going about to seek to kill David. Now, David has already been anointed to be the king. He is the rightful king, but at the present time, who is the king?
1: Saul.
0: Now, how is David a type of Christ? Christ was in heaven watching his father's flock, the angels. A dragon rose up, and Jesus cast the dragon out of heaven. Shortly after that, the father sends the son to where? To the earth. That's right, to the earth.
1: To check up on his brothers.
0: To check up on his brothers who are in the middle of a conflict with a giant named the devil.
1: That's right.
0: They are not happy to receive Christ, but nonetheless, Christ on Calvary delivers a fatal wound to the head of the serpent. We remember in the previous program that the word Calvary means cranium. And so when Jesus died and that skull-shaped hill called Golgotha or Calvary was broken apart, it represented the fact that the skull of Satan, the head of Satan, had received a deadly wound, as was prophesied in Genesis 3:15. And so we've got this incredible parallel. Because of that, Jesus has been exalted as the king, the rightful king of this earth. But guess what? He's not the king of this planet yet. Who is still the king?
1: Satan.
0: It's Satan. So Jesus is in heaven. Just as David was hiding in the wilderness, he was going to be the rightful king. And these men came out of Saul's kingdom and said, we're going to join ourselves unto David. The question I have is, where are the mighty men that are supposed to be joining themselves to the rightful king of this earth, Jesus Christ?
1: We should be those mighty men.
0: We should be those mighty men. God is calling for us to do exploits, for us to come out from under King Saul or from under the prince of this world, who is Satan, to come out from under the principalities, from all those things that he exercises his dominion in, and say, we're going to go and join ourselves unto Jesus, the same Jesus I heard about when I was a little child.
1: Right.
0: My hero, Jesus, I want to join him. And when we do that, Jesus says, I'm going to make you a mighty man. You're going to go out and do mighty exploits. You're going to go out and slay giants. So let's go ahead and look at this story now of David and Goliath and how we can learn to slay our giants. We're going to go to 1 Samuel chapter 17. 1 Samuel chapter 17,

0: And we're going to go through these points pretty rapidly. So let's go ahead and begin with verse 23. 1 Samuel chapter 17, verse 23. Atante, would you read that for us?
1: It says, "And as he talked with them, behold, there came up the champion, the Philistine of Gath, Goliath by name, out of the armies of the Philistines, and spake according to the same words, and David heard them."
0: All right, so here we have David's encounter with Goliath. And Goliath has been coming forth, and he's been making these boasting claims and saying, "I can do this, and I'm going to do that, and none of you can challenge me." And then the Bible says these very significant words. It says, "David heard them." David heard them. Now, when I was little in school, when I was younger and I was in school, seventh and eighth grade and high school, when someone said something bad about you or bad about your mother, or, you know, that's what they would
1: do. Then it was time to fight.
0: Right. And you heard those words, it was time for war.
1: Right.
0: You know, it was a, what did you say?
1: Right.
0: You know, and so when the Bible says that David heard these words, there's more than just saying, "Oh, David, you know, he happened to be listening and said, oh, I heard what the giant said." No, David heard these words, and the challenge that he heard coming from the giant stirred his heart.
1: Right.
0: Our number one principle, number one point, is that we must hear the challenge and the boastings of Satan.
1: Right, and he's daily doing this to us.
0: That's right. Satan's telling us, he's telling our young people, "Look, you can't do this. You can't be victorious. You can't overcome. Who is your God that he's going to deliver you out of my hands?
1: You can't be on fire for God. It's not cool. You'll be, you know, you won't be popular."
0: That's right. We've got to learn how to hear the challenge and be effective. We've got to say, what did he say? What does the devil say? Did I just hear him say that the only way I'm going to stay in the church is if I'm entertained? Okay, I heard those words. And once you hear those words, that's the first step, because it triggers a reaction like it did with David. Notice verse 25, our second principle.
1: "And the men of Israel said, have you seen this man that is come up? Surely to defy Israel is he come up, and it shall be that the man who killeth him, the king will enrich him with great riches, and will give him his daughter, and make his father's house free in Israel."
0: Now, I want you to notice this point here. David, or rather Goliath, has been coming forward and making this challenge for 40 days. And remember that number, 40 days, okay? And for 40 days, the Israelites have been running back. As soon as Goliath appears, they run. Now, there was a valley between these two armies, the Philistines and the Israelites. The Israelites were on one side, Philistines were on the other. And on day one, Goliath comes out, and I'm sure he's on his side of the valley. But every day, Goliath gets a little bit bolder. Now, I'm sure Goliath looked humongous from the other side. The Israelites saw him from a distance and said, "This guy is big." But as day after day, Goliath would come forward and the Israelites would run, Goliath's confidence grew even more, and he would come closer. And Goliath worked himself down the valley until, by the time David gets there, Goliath is making his way up the other side of the valley. That's why they say, "Have you seen this man that has come up?" And I'm sure the giant looked much bigger now, close up, than he did on the other side.
1: And see, I have to pause or stop you right there, because we do that every day and wonder why we don't have victory. We, you know, hear or see our giant, and then we run like the Philistines the other
0: That's
1: way.
0: Right.
1: And so our giant gets bigger and bigger because he's coming closer and closer.
0: That's right.
1: He gets more confidence.
0: That's right. We got to realize that if we don't stop our giants now, if we don't face them now, they will only get bigger. We were talking about the blood in the last program and how the blood represents that communion of cycle. The blood goes in a cycle in the body, and the blood of Jesus Christ, by which we overcome, represents the communion between the Father and the Son. We must have that same blood, or that same spirit of communion, flowing with us. We know that Satan wants to stop this blood flow, to stop this communion between us and the Father.
1: Right.
0: And one of the most dangerous things that can happen, Atante, in the human body, talking about blood flow, is what we call a blood clot. Because a blood clot is that little, you know, thing that it gets into a vein, it blocks the artery, and if it blocks an artery to the heart, what do you have?
1: A heart attack.
0: If it blocks to the brain, what do you have?
1: A stroke.
0: And the devil is trying to do just that. Right. The entertainment industry is like a blood clot. People say, "Oh, it's just a little thing," but in reality, it's a giant.

0: And it is through it, Satan is attacking the heart. He's attacking the mind. And when the blood stops, you have death. And so if we don't face our giants, including the entertainment industry, what happens is death. We've got to learn that if we don't face our giants, they will only get bigger and ultimately cause our death.
1: Right.
0: So let's go ahead and look at the next principle, verse 26. And Atanta, you can go ahead and read that.
1: It says, "And David spake to the men that stood by him, saying, What shall be done to the man that killeth this Philistine and taketh away the reproach from Israel? For who is this uncircumcised Philistine that he should defy the armies of the living God?"
0: All right. Our next principle is learning to be jealous for God.
1: Right.
0: Learning to be jealous for his name. You know, when we hear someone talk about our God, it should stir up something in our hearts that just make us say, hold on, wait, that's my father. And we don't talk about my father that way. And we're not talking about people in this context. Remember, the battle is not against flesh and blood, but against spiritual wickedness in high places.
1: Because that's what Satan does. He says,
0: that's
1: you know,
0: right.
1: God can't keep you. He
0: that's
1: cannot
0: right.
1: help you in this area. You're a slave to me. You will do this today. You will take that drink today.
0: That's right.
1: You will smoke that cigarette.
0: That's right. And he says, you know, God's word is boring. And we repeat that, God's word is boring. No, don't do that. Be jealous for God. Be jealous for his word. And we want to say, we want to stand for God. Just like David, he was jealous for his God. And he said, nope, we're not going to have you talking about God like that. And so David says, I'm willing to challenge you to vindicate the name of God. And we've got to be willing to do the same thing. Now let's look at verse 33 to 37. And we're not going to read this, but basically what happens here is that David is brought before Saul. And Saul says, well, you know, you're young, you can't go out and fight the giant. And what David does is he lays out before Saul all his conquests of the past. He was watching his father's sheep, and I believe that it was during the same period of time, the same 40 days, which while the Israelites were running from Israel, David was out watching the sheep. And that's when he had conquered that lion and conquered the bear. And so David says, this is what God has done for me in my past. We've got to remember how God has led us in the past. And we got to look at that and say, if God has led me in the past, then he will be able to lead me in my future battles as well.
1: And everyone has that past where God has done something, given them victory over something. And we can claim that and say, Lord, you gave me victory over this. This is my next giant. This is the next thing that I need your help with. And he will do it for you.
0: That's right. If you go to a hunter's home and you're looking at a hunter's wall, you're going to see trophies
1: right.
0: on the wall. And I believe that God has given us all trophies. David had on his wall, you know, the jaw of a lion, the paw of a bear. And he could look at those things and say, you know, this is what God has done for me in my past. We have trophies on our wall. You know, I used to smoke marijuana, used to drink alcohol, and a lot of other things, but those are not trophies on my wall. So when I have to look forward to a battle, God says, I want you to also look back at the victories that I have already given you. And so we need to remember what God has done for us in the past.
1: So David had the courage because he knew God had delivered him before.
0: That's right. That's right. It was not in his own strength, but it was in God's strength that he was delivered. And so he says, this same God is going to deliver me in this conflict. So let's go ahead and look at verse 39 and verse 40 for our next principle.
1: And David girded his sword upon his armor, and he essayed to go, for he had not proved it. And David said unto Saul, I cannot go with these, for I have not proved them. And David put them off of him.
0: All right. Let's look at verse 40 as well before I comment. It says, and he took his staff in his hand and chose him 5 smooth stones out of the brook and put them in a shepherd's bag, which he had even in a scrip. And his sling was in his hand, and he drew near to the Philistine. Mm-hmm. And so the principle here is this. We have got to be properly armed.
1: Right.
0: We've got to be properly armed. And the book of Peter tells us that we should be armed with the mind of Christ. We've got to have the thinking, the thoughts, and the feelings of Christ running through our veins. That's what it means to be armed with his mind. And so when we learn what that means, when we arm ourselves and say, Lord, I'm going to think like you and I want to feel like you felt, then we can go forth in this battle knowing that God is going to give us the victory because we are going in the mind of Jesus Christ,

0: David had no fear. He went in the mind of Jesus Christ.
1: And Jesus already won the battle.
0: That's right.
1: You know, David knew that.
0: That's right.
1: And we can know that.
0: That's right.
1: We can have the confidence.
0: He has given us the victory already, and now we must exercise the confidence to say, you know what? I can go home and face that CD that looks like a giant, and I can break it. I can go home and face any giant with the confidence that I can slay that giant through the power of Jesus Christ.
1: That's right.
0: Now let's go ahead and look at verses 43 through 47. We're not going to read all this, but basically what's happening here is a confrontation comes between David and Goliath, and David begins to just yell at Goliath, and who do you think I am? Am I a dog? And David responds by saying, look, you can yell at me all you want, basically, and try to terrorize me, but I'm telling you that the Lord is going to deliver you into my hands, the same Lord who you have defied this day. David moves forward in confidence. In fact, verse 48, that's right, the Bible says, it came to pass when the Philistine arose and came and drew nigh to meet David, that David hasted and ran toward the army to meet the Philistine. We need to learn how to run towards our giants. Not run away from them, not sidestep, but run directly toward our giants.
1: With no fear.
0: With no fear at all. And notice what happens. The Bible says that David took out that sling and slew the Philistine. That stone went right into his head. He dropped. But David didn't say, you know, he didn't see the giant drop and go, okay, well, I better start running. No, he still moves forward because he says, I'm going to finish this giant off. And look at what it says in verse 21. Therefore David ran, stood up on the Philistine, and took his sword, drew it out of the sheath thereof, and slew him. We need to learn how to kill our giants, not to wound them so that they come back to haunt us, but to kill them fully and finally.
1: Satan is banking that we'll be afraid, that we will have fear. And God does not give us the spirit of fear.
0: That's right. It is God's desire that we would get that strength, get that courage that David had, and become mighty men and do mighty exploits for him, to go out there and win souls, to conquer those habits that have been ruling over us, to conquer those giants the devil says you can't win these. And there will be writings in the books of heavens about the mighty conquest that God's people did here on earth.
1: It is our prayer that you will make the decision to beat your giant with the strength of God. We're out of time. God bless.